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3: Hi everyone, the story I'm going to share with you today is the big fish and the little fish.In the vast depths of the ocean, there lived countless fish, predominantly ruled by the big fish. The big fish, with their strong and formidable bodies, occupied the deep ocean region and wouldn't let the little fish come near. The little fish felt very sad and thought, The ocean is a playground. Why can't we swim freely? The big fish are just bullying us with their size.One day, a group of little fish swam into the area dominated by the big fish. Just as the little fish were about to leave, a big group of big fish surrounded them, saying, You little fish are really overestimating yourselves. Do you really think you're worthy to be with us? The little fish curled up in fear, not knowing what to do. At that moment, they suddenly felt a darkness descending, and the water was stirred up by huge waves. With a loud bang, the fisherman's net descended and captured all the fish. Inside the net, both big and little fish panicked. What do we do now? We're trapped in the net. We're surely going to die this time. The big fish were even more distressed.Normally, they swam freely in a vast ocean, but now, trapped in the net, they were bumping into each other and couldn't even turn around. However, the little fish had calmed down. They whispered among each other, discussing strategies. They swam in and out between the gaps of the big fish, quickly reaching the edge of the net. The little fish found a slightly larger hole in the net, and seeing the little fish escaping, the big fish also tried to squeeze through the same hole, but they couldn't get out at all. In a society, people should live together harmoniously and not bully the weak or take advantage of each other's. It's important to recognize that the strong have their advantages while the weak have their wisdom. No one should belittle others to elevate themselves.

ocean, a seahorse bumped into an octopus. "Good morning, Mr. Seahorse. I'm about to have baby octopuses," Miss Octopus said, her big belly making her look so excited. "Good morning, Miss Octopus. Guess what? I'm going to have baby seahorses too," Mr. Seahorse replied proudly, puffing out his chest and patting his own belly. "Wait, what? You're going to have baby seahorses too?" Ha ha ha! Laughter erupted among the other sea creatures bustling around in the deep sea. "Ha ha ha! Mr. Seahorse is having baby seahorses! Ha ha ha!" Miss Octopus laughed so hard she nearly toppled over. Just then, Grandpa Octopus, leaning on his cane and wearing reading glasses, slowly swam over. "Hey everyone, could you please be quiet and listen up? Stop making fun of Mr. Seahorse. Seahorse families are different from others. The fathers give birth while the mothers go out to find food." When the ocean creatures heard Grandpa Octopus, they fell silent, feeling embarrassed about what they did just said. Mr. Seahorse quickly let go of Miss Octopus and partly puffed out his belly even more. "I'm really sorry, Mr. Seahorse. I didn't know that your family had the dad giving birth. I'm so sorry." Miss Octopus sincerely apologized. "Don't worry about it. You didn't know. So, it's okay. Besides, I was a bit too quick to anger myself," Mr. Seahorse said, giving Miss Octopus a friendly pat on her shoulder, and they shared a warm embrace. Before long, Mr. Seahorse had baby seahorses, and Miss Octopus welcomed baby octopuses. The baby seahorses and baby octopuses played together every day, becoming the best of friends and happily living in the deep sea.

0: Welcome back, music lovers. This is Musical Soiree on RTHK CIBS, and I am Gaurav. Tonight, we are diving into one of the most fascinating topics in contemporary music, how Indian musical tastes are reshaping the global soundscape.
1: Hello, everyone. I am Sanyukta. And what an incredible time to be discussing this topic. We are witnessing a revolution where ancient rag are meeting modern algorithms, and the results are absolutely spectacular.
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0: You are listening to episode 6 of Musical Soiree, and tonight we are not just looking at where Indian music has been, but where it's boldly heading. So settle in as we embark on this sonic journey through time and technology.
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2: Absolutely, Sayukta. Spotify's India launch in 2019 revealed fascinating insights about Indian listening habits. While Bollywood still dominated, the data showed massive appetite for regional music, international tracks, and most surprisingly, instrumental and ambient music.
0: And the numbers are staggering. Ghana reports that regional language music consumption has grown over 400% in the past 5 years. Suddenly, a Tamil indie artist can have listeners in Delhi, and a Punjabi rapper is topping charts in Kerala.
3: And what's fascinating is how algorithms are introducing Indians to music they never would have discovered otherwise. Jio Saavn's AI recommendations have created unprecedented cross-pollination between genres and regions.
4: The pandemic accelerated these changes exponentially. With live concerts on hold, streaming became the primary music experience, but more importantly, it democratized music discovery.
1: The playlist culture has been revolutionary too. Curated playlists like Indie India or Chill Bollywood have created new listening contexts. Music is now organized by mood and activity rather than just artists or album.
2: This shift has forced artists to think differently about music creation. They are now composing for playlist placement, considering how their songs will perform in shuffle mode, and creating tracks that work both as standalone pieces and within larger collections.
0: The social aspect of streaming has been equally transformative. Features like Spotify Blend and Apple Music's Friend Activity have made music consumption a shared experience again, but in a completely novel way.
3: Regional streaming platforms like Hungama and Wink have also played crucial roles in preserving and promoting local music traditions while making them accessible to global audiences.
4: The data analytics from streaming platforms are providing unprecedented insights into Indian musical preferences. We now know that Indians are most likely to discover new music on Tuesday afternoons and that monsoon playlists consistently outperform other seasonal collections.
3: The fusion movement in Indian music has reached extraordinary levels of sophistication. We are no longer talking about simple East meets West collaborations, but entirely new musical languages are being created.
4: Exactly. Artists like Karsh Kale and Talveen Singh pioneered this movement in the late 90s. But today's fusion artists are operating on a completely different level. Take someone like Nuclear. He's creating bass music that's undeniably Indian, yet globally relevant.
1: And the classical fusion scene has been particularly exciting. Artists like Rahul Sharma and Niladri Kumar are reimagining instruments like the santur and sitar for contemporary audiences without losing their essential character.
2: What's remarkable is how digital production tools have democratized fusion music creation. Producers in Bangalore are layering trap beats with Carnatic vocals, creating sounds that would have required full orchestras and recording studios just a decade ago.
0: The regional fusion movements deserve special attention. Punjabi artists are blending traditional Bhangra with everything from reggaeton to dubstep. Tamil artists are creating Gana trap, urban folk music with hip-hop production techniques.
3: The spiritual and meditative music fusion has found massive global audiences too. Artists like Krishna Das and Deva Premal have introduced kirtan and mantra-based music to Western wellness culture, while Indian artists are incorporating mindfulness elements into pop music. Another name that comes to my mind here is the 28-year-old Rishabh Rikiram Sharma. He is a prominent Indian sitarist, music producer, and mental health advocate. Hailing from Delhi's renowned Rikiram family of luthiers, he merges classical rag with modern genres like EDM and hip-hop, and is known for his Sitar for Mental Health international tours, which focus on using music as therapy.
4: Electronic music festivals in India have become laboratories for fusion experimentation. Events like Magnetic Fields and Indie Earth showcase artists who are pushing boundaries we didn't even know existed.
1: The jazz Indian classical fusion deserves a special mention here. Artists like Shankar Mahadevan creating music that speaks to both tradition and innovation, finding common ground between seemingly different musical philosophies.
2: Film music has also embraced fusion more boldly. Composers like Amit Trivedi and Ilaiyaraja are creating soundtracks that seamlessly blend multiple genres within single songs, reflecting the complexity of contemporary Indian life.
0: The folk revival movement is particularly interesting. Artists are rediscovering regional folk traditions and presenting them with contemporary production values, making ancient songs relevant to younger generations.
3: Indian music's global influence has reached unprecedented levels. We're not just talking about Indians making it big internationally. We're seeing Indian musical elements being incorporated into mainstream Western music.
4: And the numbers speak for themselves. Over 15 million people worldwide now practice yoga, and the demand for Indian ambient and meditative music has created a billion-dollar global market.
1: Artists like A.R. Rahman paved the way. But today's collaborations are more equitable and creatively sophisticated. When Odessa worked with Indian classical musicians, or when Major Lazer incorporated Bhangra elements, these weren't token gestures. They were genuine artistic exchanges.
2: The K-pop influence on Indian music has been fascinating to observe. Indian artists are adopting Korean production techniques, visual aesthetics, and fan engagement strategies while maintaining their cultural identity.
0: Bollywood's global reach has also evolved. It's no longer just diaspora communities consuming Indian film music. We are seeing genuine international fan bases for artists like Arijit Singh and Shreya Ghoshal.
3: The festival circuit has been crucial for this global expansion. Indian artists performing at Coachella, Glastonbury, and SXSW are introducing Indian sounds to audiences who might never have encountered them otherwise.
4: Also, technology has made collaboration easier than ever. Artists can now work together across continents in real time. When Ritviz collaborated with international DJs during lockdown, the results were as seamless as if they were in the same studio.
1: The academic world has also embraced this cross-pollination. Music schools worldwide now offer courses in Indian classical music, while Indian institutions are incorporating global music production techniques into their curricula.
0: Social media has democratized cultural exchange. A tabla player in Mumbai can now directly influence a producer in Los Angeles through Instagram videos, bypassing traditional industry gatekeepers.
3: The role of technology in shaping contemporary Indian music cannot be overstated. From AI composition tools to spatial audio, technology is not just changing how music is made, it's changing what music can be.
4: Artificial intelligence is perhaps the most intriguing development. Indian researchers at IIT have developed AI systems that can compose in specific rag, while startups like Beethoven AI are helping independent artists create professional quality backing track.
1: Artists can now create full albums on smartphones using apps with results that rival traditional studio productions.
2: Virtual and augmented reality are opening up entirely new possibilities for musical experiences. Imagine attending a concert where you can see musical notes floating in 3D space, or where classical dancers perform alongside holographic musicians.
0: The blockchain and NFT revolution is beginning to impact Indian music too. Artists are exploring new monetization models, direct fan engagement, and creative ownership structures that bypass traditional industry frameworks.
3: Voice technology has been particularly impactful in India's multilingual context. Smart speakers that can understand commands in multiple Indian languages are changing how people discover and interact with music at home.
4: Motion capture technology is preserving classical dance and music for future generations, while also creating new hybrid art forms. Artists are using movement data to trigger musical elements, creating performances that respond to physical gestures.
1: The 5G revolution promises to further transform live music experiences.
2: Machine learning algorithms are also helping preserve endangered musical traditions. Researchers are using AI to analyze and document folk songs before they disappear, while also teaching these patterns to create new compositions in traditional styles.
0: Spatial audio technology is creating immersive listening experiences that were impossible before. Indian classical music, with its complex layering and traditional concert hall acoustics, particularly benefits from these three-dimensional sound technologies.
4: As we look towards the future, the convergence of all these trends suggests we are heading towards a completely transformed musical landscape. The next decade will likely see Indian music at the center of global innovation.
1: In addition, climate change is already influencing music creation. Artists are incorporating environmental themes, using sustainable production methods, and even creating compositions based on climate data. The eco-music movement could become a defining trend.
2: The metaverse represents perhaps the most exciting frontier. Virtual concerts in digital spaces could make Indian classical performances accessible to global audiences in ways that physical venues never could. Imagine learning rag from AI-powered virtual gurus.
0: And personalization will reach new levels. AI systems will create custom compositions based on individual listening patterns, mood data from variables, and even genetic predispositions from certain musical preferences.
3: Yes, Gaurav. And the generation gap in musical preferences is also narrowing, thanks to algorithmic recommendations. Grandparents and grandchildren are discovering common musical ground through streaming platforms, potentially creating more intergenerational musical experiences.
4: Regional languages will likely gain even more prominence globally. As translation technology improves, the language barrier that limited regional music's reach will become less relevant. A Marathi folk song could trend globally with real-time translation.
2: The creator economy will continue expanding. Musicians won't just be artists. They'll be content creators, educators, wellness coaches, and technology entrepreneurs. The lines between these roles will blur significantly.
0: Educational technology will revolutionize music learning. VR systems could allow students to learn tabla from virtual masters, while haptic feedback could help them feel the correct hand positions and rhythms.
1: Perhaps more excitingly, we might see the emergence of entirely new instruments that blend physical and digital elements. Imagine a sitar that can morph into different instruments through AI, or tabla, that can generate infinite sound variations through machine learning.
0: That's right, Sayukta. Friends, as we conclude tonight's exploration of Indian music's journey and global trends, it's evident we are living through a period of unprecedented musical evolution and innovation.
1: And what strikes me most is how technology is amplifying rather than replacing human creativity. The most successful fusion artists are those who understand both traditional techniques and modern tools, using each to enhance the other.
2: Today, a talented musician in any corner of India has the tools and platforms to reach global audiences. Geographic and economic barriers that once seemed insurmountable are rapidly disappearing.
3: The cultural confidence is perhaps most impressive. Indian artists, they are creating new frameworks that celebrate Indian aesthetics while embracing global influences.
4: And the speed of change is breathtaking. Trends that took decades to develop in the past now emerge and evolve in months. This acceleration creates incredible opportunities, but also challenges for artists trying to stay relevant.
0: Guys, what excites me most about the future is the potential for music to become more personal, yet more universal simultaneously. Technology is enabling both highly customized musical experiences and unprecedented global cultural exchange.
1: The environmental and social consciousness emerging in Indian music also gives me hope. Artists are using their platforms to address climate change, social justice, and mental health, proving that entertainment can drive positive change.
2: The preservation of traditional forms alongside innovation ensures that India's musical heritage won't be lost in the rush toward modernity. Instead, it's being recontextualized for contemporary relevance.
3: So, listeners, now we want to hear from you. How are these technological and cultural changes affecting your musical preferences? Are you discovering new artists through algorithms? Or do you prefer the traditional methods of music discovery?
4: What fusion artists are you excited about? What technologies do you think will most impact music in the next decade?
0: And don't forget to tune in next week when we will be exploring the fascinating world of music therapy and healing sounds. How are ancient Indian musical traditions being used in modern healthcare? It promises to be another enlightening journey.
1: Until then, keep experimenting with new sounds. Keep supporting innovative artists. And remember that you are living through one of the most exciting periods in musical history.
2: This has been Musical Swaray on RTHK CIBS. I'm Arpita, joined by Gaurav, Sanyukta, Shilpa and Siddhi. Thank you for exploring the future of music with us tonight.
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1: Hey, do you hear that? 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
2: Is it a new eco-friendly startup?
1: Or a youth empowerment project?
2: Or maybe it's
3: creating devices for visually impaired people, promote different dietary inclusive restaurants,
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2: Hi everyone, this is Nibra.
1: Over 13 episodes, we sit down with different advocates and entrepreneurs, each of them bringing their own story, culture, and vision for a better Hong Kong. From protecting the environment to promoting healthy living, education, women's empowerment, and so much more. These are the voices that are truly inspirational. Today, we're sitting down with Sarah. Hi, Sarah.
6: Hi, guys.
1: Sarah, also known as Sarah Mush or Sarah Vazir, is a dedicated henna artist and entrepreneur who founded Sarah's Henna. She grew up in Hong Kong with Pakistani roots and carries on a beautiful family tradition of henna artistry passed down from her mother and grandmother. After starting art in the UK, Sarah pioneered white henna and is known for her heartfelt storytelling designs that turn personal stories into stunning bridal patterns. In Hong Kong, she focuses on building community through regular events and creating safe spaces for young Muslim women. So I will stop here with the intro about Sarah. I would love for you to briefly share about yourself and what brought you or your family to Hong Kong.
6: Wow, I don't even know what to share anymore. You said it all. So I'm Sarah. I moved here when I was 10 years old. My dad actually got a job transfer here. He was working in a publishing company, so we moved with him. Back then, we had no idea what Hong Kong was, where it was, and it was just completely new and foreign. And I remember the move happened so fast that before we even got a chance to wrap our heads around it, we were here. And I have been in Hong Kong since then. I've done my schooling here. I did go away for university, but every time I keep finding myself gravitating back towards Hong Kong because I just love it so much.
1: It's like a magnet that's always bringing you back, wanting to come back. And I feel like it's also the multiculturalism in Hong Kong, regardless of the background that you're coming from. In a way, it's like a home away from home, right?
6: Absolutely.
1: I want to know a little bit about your childhood. How was it like studying in Hong Kong? Maybe when you were in high school, and how was that experience like?
6: Okay, honestly, when I was a kid and I went to an international school here, I remember my mom telling me, like the first day of school, she told me, all boys are devils. Do not talk to them. And that kind of stuck with me throughout high school. So I was this really, really shy, very geeky, nerdy little girl. I was petrified. I couldn't speak a word of English because I'd never spoken in English before. Obviously, I couldn't speak in Urdu in school, so I'd rather just keep my mouth closed and not talk to anyone. Carried on like this. You're 7, you're 8, you're 9. We moved back to Pakistan for a little while. And as I came back, well, I was supposed to wear a hijab now. So not only was I already different, having to wear a hijab, and actually I was the first girl in the history of my school to be wearing a hijab and boys' trousers. And that absolutely terrified me because I could just imagine the kind of bullying or the kind of like jokes that would be made, because now hijab is very common. Back then, not that much. So it was really scary, but surprisingly, the amount of respect that I got by wearing a hijab in this international school, it was really incredible. The teachers were super supportive. The children were very curious. So there was no bullying, but there was a lot of curiosity. And I remember we used to have these religious classes, and my teachers would then get me to go to different classes and talk about the hijab and talk about Islam. And I found that that was a very beautiful way for me to actually spread, you know, our culture around. And that mixed with the henna kind of just made me come out of my shell, which was a very beautiful transition for me. I remember every time in school, we used to have a charity week or international day. And right away, off the bat, everyone in my class would be like, Sara's going to have a henna stall. And back then, I used to literally do like really horrible henna. But it was just a really fun way for me to connect with people of all cultures, all nationalities, just because the art spoke to them. So I didn't have to say a word, but the art would do the talking. And that has been the theme of my life since then.
1: It is so cute. You were like an ambassador of your culture and your religion in your school, and your teacher would invite you to like give talks. It's also really cute because it's coming from a person who is actually from that identity instead of someone who's not even from that identity and like preaching about like a certain culture or a certain religion. And for while sure. You were sharing about the headscarf thing, you went to an international school, and I'm glad to see that people were more curious and more open to understanding what this means. We often hear in instances of young Muslim girls who go to local mainstream schools where it's a very big local Hong Kong community that they're studying with, it's even more difficult for them to even try to convince the principal or like the teachers to allow them to wear headscarf, which I thought it was very like obnoxious, to be honest. But then I feel like slowly it kind of opened up and became a bit more receptive toward the idea that, yes, there are people who are going to look different, who are going to have to present themselves differently. And it's not going to like in any way distract classes. So we have to be open towards that. Thank you so much for sharing about your high school experiences. It's actually very interesting to hear about that. You talked about culture, religion, and also henna. What was a topic that you were most passionate about when you were a teenager among these three?
6: Henna.
2: But where is that coming from? Is it more like from your mother, your grandmother? Like, because we know henna is so beautiful, especially for you when you do it on Eid. For our listeners, Eid is a celebration that Muslim people celebrate after Ramzan, or like there's two Eids in a year. But where is that coming from?
6: So honestly, when I was young, I used to watch my mom apply henna. And before even her, I used to watch my grandma apply henna. And my grandma would do it very simply. You know, she would take a bowl of mehndi paste and she would literally just make like these round tikkas or tippas that we say on her hands and for other people. And my mom used to do it insanely beautiful. Like, I remember she used to use a toothpick back in the day. And she'd be sitting there with a bowl of paste, with a toothpick, and she'd be applying henna. I've always picked it up from that. I loved watching her, and I think that just became a part of my identity without me even knowing it. I've always been into art. I'm an artist. I draw, I paint. So I think henna just became a tool and a medium for self-expression.
1: I feel like our listeners might be wondering, how does henna relate to empowering communities? I'm sure you guys want to know more, but you will have to wait until we come back in the second segment where we will dive deeper into Sara's journey and how she's actually connecting communities. So to all of the listeners, stay tuned.

0: Hey, do you hear that? Sounds like new ideas are brewing in Hong Kong.
1: Is it a new eco-friendly startup?
0: Or a youth empowerment project?
1: Or maybe it's
2: creating devices for visual impaired people, promote different dietary inclusive restaurants,
3: using technology to create technologies to address many medical issues.
1: Here we have different voices, but bigger changes.
0: Ready to meet the people making change happen?
1: Let's listen and get inspired.
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1: Welcome back to CIBS program Voices of Change, empowering Hong Kong's minority communities, the show that celebrates young people from Hong Kong's diverse communities who are creating real impact and contributing to social causes. I'm Nebra, and I have with me my co-host.
5: Hi, everyone. This is Ayman. Thanks for tuning in.
1: And our special guest for tonight.
6: Hi, guys. This is Sarah.
1: So earlier in the first segment, we learned more about Sarah's family background, as well as moving from Pakistan to Hong Kong, completing her education here, and her love for henna. Now, in the last segment, we ended our conversation on a very fun note, which is about henna and how she's using art as a way to also be a cultural ambassador, which you already did in your high school. But can you share more about how did you get involved with henna now, and how are you using that with the community?
6: Sure. Honestly, henna for me has always been a way of connecting with people, whether it, like, regardless of the culture, the race, anything, the nationalities or the age. So the first time I did henna in Hong Kong publicly, not in school, was right after I graduated from uni and came back. There was a handmade arts and craft fair in Hong Kong. And I was asked to take a small little booth there. Now, honestly, at that point, I had no idea how this is going to go. It was a 2-day fair. The first day, I showed up at that stall with literally just a basket of mandicones and churiyan, bangles. I just sat there and I sat there and I sat there a little longer, and nobody came to me till 2-3 hours later. I was like, okay, I've had enough. I got up, I took my henna cone, I went on the street and basically asked these two Chinese girls that were walking, and I told them, do you want a free tattoo? The word free or the word tattoo, something worked. They came to my stall, and as they were getting their henna done, other people started crowding around. And it was

0: was just absolutely magical how from that moment onwards, there was a queue around the block for this henna booth that before then was completely empty. I then continued to henna till about 11 o'clock at night. I had to call my parents. I had to ask them to bring me more mendicones. It was just incredible. I hennaed little kids. I hennaed elderlies. There was this guy, this man, 60-year-old or something, came on a Harley Davidson with a red leather jacket, and he asked for a massive dragon on his arm. It was just incredible. And that was the moment when I realized that this is really something. That night, I went home. I drew up a logo that was still my logo till like 2 years ago. And my dad helped me print out some photos of the day. The next day, the fair started at 11. I got there at 10:30, and there was already a queue at my booth. Those 2 days have literally changed the trajectory of my life ever since. I was working a full-time job back then. Soon after, I quit my full-time job, and I decided to pursue my henna career full-time. And honestly, I have never looked back.
1: I love how this is your origin story of how you became a full-time henna artist, right? And pursuing a form of art as something full-time is often not easy anywhere, to be honest. But it's even more difficult in brown households, you know, like Southeast Asian households, telling our parents, I want to be an artist. I don't want to like work a full-time job being a teacher, lawyer, engineer, or whatsoever. And it's so nice hearing that your family was so supportive of this decision. And that story that you just shared is something that just sparked off and something that's staying with you right now of owning up to this business. I want to know, when initially you had local Hong Kong customers or like clients who were coming to you, right, drawing henna, how did they react to henna? And what was their like shocking factor? Because when we talk about certain cultural items, they do tend to like get shocked or curious about wanting to know more. How was their reactions initially?
0: Honestly, I feel that they loved the fact that it was temporary, the fact that it was not a permanent tattoo. And funnily enough, this Pakistani girl happened to walk past my stall, and she also knew how to speak Chinese. When she saw what I was doing, and she's still to this date one of my closest friends in Hong Kong, when she saw what I was doing, she's like, can I help you? Let me help you translate so that I can explain to the people better what is it that henna actually is. And so she stood with me for like quite a few hours explaining to people. And I think the thing that grabbed their attention and their curiosity the most was the fact that I was able to draw these beautiful freehand designs. Each one took maybe about 2 to 3 minutes. And the fact that they stayed on their hands for up to 2 weeks, but they will fade away. So it's not permanent. It's a form of tattooing, which is temporary. And the fact that it's a cultural, exotic form of art. For them, I think that was the key selling point. And to this date, in fact, it's not just the locals and the individuals. It's all kinds of brands in Hong Kong, companies that still to this date love the fact that we have this form of expression that can be used to now create souvenirs on people's hands and their bodies. So it's definitely something that they're very curious and intrigued with, for sure.
1: And I believe it's beyond what we see, like the designs on our hand. It's actually a way to spark conversations about our culture. Why do we do henna? It's a form of celebration. It's a tradition that has been passed down in Southeast Asian countries for so many years. And to the point that even as immigrants, we're bringing this culture and tradition to the countries that we're staying in. It's a way for us to celebrate our culture. You always see our hands full of henna on like Eid, during our festivities, as a bride, you know, during these wedding events. So it's really nice how this art form is able to spark off so many different conversations. I know right now you're also trying to use this platform that you have created to connect young Muslim women in Hong Kong. Can you share more about that?
0: Sure. I think this community that has started called Henna Hijabs and Hustle, it started very organically. Again, through henna, through my platform, I was able to connect with a couple of local people that I followed and I respected. I just wanted to meet them.

0: So I simply just asked them to meet me. And before I knew it, it was a group of 25 people. This was our first meetup. We gave it a name. And as we posted about it, more and more young Muslim women kept getting interested. We now have over 90 people in our community. And we recently hosted another Eid gathering right after Ramadan, which had about 66 young Muslim women from all over Hong Kong, and not just from Pakistan, from Nepal, from Philippines, from Spain, from Palestine. It was absolutely beautiful. Honestly, starting this up as maybe it was always meant to be, but the fact that people want to be there, they want to be a part of this, it just shows that we've really got something there that can be really, really beautiful.
1: I feel like this conversation is becoming very interesting. There's a lot more we want to know from you, Sarah. But we will have to stop here and we will share more in the next few segments. So to all of the listeners, stay tuned and we will catch you in the next one.

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1: AM 六二一，香港电台普通话台，谱出生活精彩。平等机会委员会透过执行反歧视条例以及其他教育工作，保障大家不会因为性别、婚姻状况、怀孕、未哺母乳、残疾、家庭岗位和种族而受到歧视，在社会不同领域都有机会各展所长，每个人都有平等机会，社会才会变得更精彩。查询电话25118211。
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2: 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I have with me my co-host.
3: Hi everyone, this is Nibra. Thank you for tuning in.
2: Over 13 episodes, we will sit down with amazing advocates and entrepreneurs, each of them bringing their own story, culture, and vision for a better Hong Kong. From protecting the environment to promoting healthy living, education, women's empowerment, and so much more. These are the voices that are truly inspirational. Today, we're sitting down with Sara. Hi, Sara.
7: Hi, guys.
2: If you've been listening to us in the past segments, Sara is a henna artist in Hong Kong. She is full-timing in her henna artistry business. She grew up in Hong Kong, went to the UK to study, and came back understanding that henna could be a tool and an art form to connect with different cultures and different communities. Right now, henna is a way for her to connect with the local community, but at the same time, to connect with the non-local community in Hong Kong, especially the young Muslim women community in Hong Kong. In the past few segments, we delve deeper into your childhood, how henna started as a business for you, what sparked your interest in this, and how is it connecting communities. In this segment, we will just make things a little bit more fun, okay?
7: Sounds good.
2: So we'll play a short game, this or that. We have prepared some choices for you. We want to see what you would prefer, okay?
7: Okay.
2: So we'll go with the first one. Do you prefer bridal henna that is often very intensive, takes up a lot of time, or do you prefer casual henna?
7: I love bridal henna. Give me a bride every day and I'll be in my happy place. It takes longer, but it gives me a chance to really showcase storytelling, which is what I love about this art form. From creating their proposals to their first dates to their wedding venues, their themes, their dress motifs in their henna, every little part of it is bespoke and curated specially for the bride. And it just gives me a bigger canvas to work on, to be honest.
3: Just for our listeners to understand better, Ayman and I, we know that sometimes bridal henna can go as far as like your whole arm. How long does it usually take for bridal henna, especially when it's really intricate designs?
7: Oh my God. Bridal henna can take anywhere between 4 to 10 hours. It's literally the only time that the bride can get completely pampered because she physically cannot do anything else. She has to just sit there with both her arms and most of the time her feet as well, just getting hennaed. And it's a very beautiful time in a bride's wedding season because she gets to be fed by her parents. You know, she gets to be pampered by her best friends. And she really has the people she loves the most around her at this time. So it's really very, very special.
2: Can you also share with our listeners, what's the symbolism of getting henna as a bride? What's the story behind this or the culture behind this? Why do a lot of Southeast Asian brides have so much henna on their arms and legs on their wedding days?
7: Honestly, back in the day when henna actually began, it began as a form of cooling your body. Because henna has natural cooling and healing properties, it started off in the really hot countries. In Pakistan, India, Africa, henna symbolizes a new beginning for the bride. Back then, they didn't really have makeup, but henna was a natural way for a bride to adorn herself, to set her apart from everyone else attending the event, and for her to celebrate a new life. And to this day, henna continues to symbolize a celebration, a way of a new chapter, and really good fortune and luck. So a bride is not complete without henna.
3: Definitely. That's also my favorite part. Whenever I look at a bride, it's always her henna. But I know times are also changing. Sometimes brides do want like a simpler, like you were mentioning, like a tikka in the middle, which brings us to the next this or that. Traditional brown henna or innovative white henna? Because we know that a lot of people are also starting to try white henna. So what would you prefer?
7: Honestly, for me, I would pick the traditional brown henna any day. White henna is a beautiful way for people who are not desis or not part of this culture. It's a great way for them to try this art form because white henna is completely temporary. I actually started it and invented it in order to give my Western brides a chance to try this beautiful art form, matching their gorgeous white wedding gowns without them having the stain for the next 2 weeks. That's how it started. And I feel that that is to date the best way to carry this forward. It has now become a fashion icon and a symbol of, you know, just self-expression as well. But nothing beats the traditional gorgeous hues of henna on your hands.
2: I have a question. Now, brown henna, it has a very strong scent, right? And then it also leaves, you know, henna stain for like 2 weeks or more. And the shades are also very different depending on, you know, how much time you let it dry and the ingredients of the henna. How is it like for white henna? Is it also similar? Does the stain stay? I suppose it does not. And how does it smell like?
7: So white henna is technically a form of body art. It is body paint mixed with medical adhesives. Oops, I've just shared my secret. But white henna is completely temporary, as I mentioned. It is waterproof, but just like you would remove makeup at the end of an event, you can literally just peel the white henna off. You can wash your hands. It's not going to go away. But you can peel it off, or you can use makeup wipes or makeup remover to get rid of it. It does not stain your hands. It has absolutely no scent or smell at all. It's literally just makeup or body art.
2: That's something new I learned. I honestly did not know. Like, I would see a lot of photos of non-Southeast Asian people having henna, which is white color. And recently I've seen them in different color, like pink, pastel pink color and like pastel green color. One, it's really nice to see how it's becoming something that's adorned by Westerners, like a culture that they're liking. But then it's also very practical, right? Like, they don't want to have the henna stain for so long. So even if our listeners, like, if you're interested to see how henna looks on your hand, try out the white henna. If you like it, then you can go back to the brown henna. Maybe you would like the stain for a longer period of time. Now, I know, Sarah, you're also a mother of cute children, and you're raising them in Hong Kong, and you also grew up in Hong Kong. Now, my next this or that is about, would you prefer raising your children in multicultural Hong Kong, embedding Hong Kong's values and tradition into them, or passing on your Pakistani family traditions at home?
7: Honestly, my kids have just moved here about 3 years ago. My entire idea between my husband and I, we wanted

0: our kids to grow up with grandparents around. We wanted them to grow up in Pakistan. So they did. They grew up in Karachi. They were born in Karachi. And I wanted to instill the values and the culture and the traditions that I have grown up with. Because I feel if I didn't spend those core years of my life in Pakistan, I would not be that connected to my culture or my roots. And I feel that's very, very important, especially as when we're in Hong Kong, it's so easy to get influenced by other cultures, right? And other things. So I loved having them grow up in Pakistan for the core years of their life. And now I think it was a good time for them to be in Hong Kong. So now they can pick up the Chinese language. They can learn about Hong Kong. They can learn and enjoy the freedom and the independence that comes with living in Hong Kong.
1: That's a very great balance. And I think it's very much needed. A lot of the time for Pakistanis who are like living in Hong Kong, who don't have too much experiences with their grandparents or, you know, with Pakistan, there are certain things that they're missing out on in terms of their culture and values. And it's so nice to see how you're trying to balance the both. I would love to ask you a lot more, but we will have to stop here and we will catch our listeners in the next segment. So to all of you guys, stay tuned.
2: Changemakers.
3: Today, we're diving into the remarkable life of Yusuf Islam, known to many as Cat Sevens. His journey from a pop icon to a humanitarian is truly inspiring. He began his career with unforgettable hits like Wild World and Moonshadow, capturing hearts worldwide.
4: Absolutely. His music resonated with so many, but it was his transformation after converting to Islam in 1977 that truly changed the course of his life. He shifted his focus from a commercial success to producing more meaningful spiritual music.
3: What do you find most compelling about his journey?
4: It's incredible how Yusuf decided to step back from the music spotlight to focus on philanthropy and education. After his conversion, he founded several schools, emphasizing the importance of empowering the next generation through education. Did you know he established the Islamia Primary School in London?
3: Oh wow, I hadn't heard of that. What other initiatives did he implement there?
4: The Islamia Primary School adopts a holistic approach to education, focusing not just on academic excellence, but also on moral and ethical development. Yusuf believes that education should nurture the whole child, preparing them for life in a broader sense.
3: Are there any success stories that particularly inspire you?
4: Most definitely. One standout story is about a student who received a prestigious scholarship to a top university. She credited her success to the confidence and foundational skills she developed at the Islamia school. It's so heartening to see how education can truly transform lives.
3: How incredibly and beautifully has it illustrated the profound impact of mentorship and a supportive learning environment? What kind of insights does Yusuf share about his experiences with music and philanthropy?
4: While Yusuf often reflects on how music and education can be powerful tools for social change, he famously said, "Peace train, take this country, take me home," which encapsulates his hope for unity and understanding among all people, regardless of their backgrounds.
3: How do you think his story inspires others when they are transitioning in their own lives?
4: Well, Yusuf's transformation shows us that it's never too late to change direction. It encourages us to pursue our passions while also contributing positively to society.

0: 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Sounds like new ideas are brewing in Hong Kong.
1: Is it a new eco-friendly startup?
0: Or a youth empowerment project?
1: Or maybe it's
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3: using technology to create technologies to address many medical issues.
1: Here we have different voices, but bigger changes.
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1: Let's listen and get inspired.
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1: Welcome back to CIBS program Voices of Change, empowering Hong Kong's minority communities, the show that celebrates young people from Hong Kong's diverse communities who are creating real impact and contributing to social causes. I'm Nibra, and I have with me...
0: I'm Ayman. I'm Nibra's co-host.
1: And our special guest for tonight...
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1: So in the last few segments, we learned more about Sarah's story as well as her experience with the local

0: community and her experience with henna and traditions. We've learned that we can use henna to beautify, to adorn, to share culture. What more can we do with henna?
1: The most beautiful thing about henna is a tool for healing. It's a tool for change. And that is something that I've been working with back in Pakistan as well. I work with cancer patients, specifically children who are undergoing chemotherapy and have lost their hair. Just like brides use henna to adorn their hands, I've been using henna to adorn these kids' bald heads as a way to empower them, to make them feel confident, and just to make them feel beautiful again. Especially in our society, it's such a stigma to have a bald head. So it was a way of showing them that you are still beautiful and your head is a crown. So that is something that I would love to continue doing because I feel henna is such a therapeutic tool for healing.
2: I think that's very meaningful, and it's so nice to hear you share the things beyond adorning and beautifying that you do with henna. And sometimes we often feel like a certain art form is just limited to seeing the beauty in it, but rather we also have to think about how it can help someone else. We probably cannot even imagine how some art forms are able to help people that are more in need, more vulnerable. It's only when you take the step that you'll understand, okay, so this is how they can benefit from it, or this is how it will make them feel more hopeful about a certain thing through henna or through like other art forms. I also want to know more about how you see yourself in the society or in the landscape of like being an artist in the coming few years. We've talked about using it to connect communities, to raise awareness about cultures, to, as you said, make someone feel hopeful about it. Where do you see yourself in the coming, like, let's say 3 to 5 years in how you're preserving henna or how are you connecting communities?
1: Honestly, I would love to spread henna art and through the use of workshops, because a lot of times people don't see henna as an art that can turn into a career. It's a huge misconception, especially in our society, where henna art is just considered as just mehndi, right? You're not considered as an artist. I have always been trying to break these taboos because henna is an art form. By teaching and by empowering young girls of the coming generations with this art form, I hope that they will be able to turn it into a career. They might be inspired. They might be able to see there is so much you can do on it, not just on the body, but on items, on things. You can paint anything with henna, with paint turned into henna cones, with icing turned into icing cones, and you can literally adorn any surface that is given to you. And you can sell these beautiful art forms. And that is something that I am now working towards by hosting workshops specifically for the ethnic minority communities in Hong Kong. I want to empower them to be able to earn a sustainable living for their families in Hong Kong while preserving the art form and while showcasing their beautiful culture.
2: It's so beautiful how you, as a woman, you got gifted talent to be such a nice henna artist, and you're kind of passing on this tradition, especially to younger ones who didn't grow up in Pakistan, right? Pakistan is a place where we most likely get connected to henna in like our wedding events on Eid. But then if we're growing up here in Hong Kong, there are a lot of difficulties in terms of preserving traditions and cultures. I do want to know, what suggestion would you have for younger people who are growing up in Hong Kong from Southeast Asian backgrounds in terms of preserving traditions, any family tradition that they might have, any ritual, any culture that often gets lost in the hustle and bustle of Hong Kong? What's one advice you would give them to preserve a certain tradition?
1: The one advice I would give them is see what you are most passionate about. Whether it's art, whether it's sewing, whether it's fashion, whether it's cooking, our culture has so much to offer in all of these things. You can make Pakistani food and share it with friends and family. You can sew Pakistani beautiful outfits and sell them or share them. And these are just ways to keep yourself connected to your culture while still sharing it with others, especially in a place like Hong Kong, where cultures and values, as you said, can very easily get lost. I think that's when it's even more important to keep those values and keep reminding

0: ourselves of our faith and where we are actually from and where our roots are. Because I feel sometimes that's where the most beautiful things are born.
1: I hope with this advice, I'm able to revive some of my family traditions that I kind of, you know, got too busy to even like get back to them. Like sewing is one of the things that our family kind of passed down. But then when it came to me and my siblings, we just never kind of learned it. So it's a very important advice and like motivation for ethnically diverse young people from, you know, the diaspora to even like think about what's a certain thing that you're passionate about that links it back to your own roots and your culture and how you can pursue that in Hong Kong and showcase it to the world through whatever tools, whatever means. There was a lot of like shifting the mindset and narrative in what you said, how henna artists is something to be respected. But earlier you were also mentioning a little bit about some people see it as a art form. Some see it as just a skill. Anyone can know the skill. Can you lastly share a little bit about the contrast in terms of how certain societies or groups see henna artists versus how others see that? And how do you hope to change that?
0: To be honest, henna is really respected and valued as an art form in the Western society. In Hong Kong, if I hadn't started my business of henna in Hong Kong, I don't think I would have ever, ever done this in Pakistan. Because back in Pakistan, it's not respected as an art form. It is now. The shift has definitely happened. But it wasn't there before. Whereas in Hong Kong, when I do henna for local people, they are so excited. They are so happy. Like, they just feel like they've just gotten gold in their hands, you know? Whereas back home, you do henna for someone and they'll be like, meh, it's okay. My little girl can do better than this. But, you know, it's the perception. People there take it for granted because it is our art. People abroad love it because it's an exotic form of art. And that's the biggest differentiation between the two. And I hope all over people would learn to love henna as they do and see it as the art form that it actually is.
1: I think it's very important to, one, preserve these kind of art forms. And henna is something that has been running for, you know, years. And it's so nice to see people like you, Sarah, who are bringing this to Hong Kong and amplifying it to reach more younger girls or even the local community, raising cultural awareness at the same time, empowering them this as a skill set that they can use. Unfortunately, we've come to the very end of this episode. We learned a lot from your story. Thank you so much for sharing. We'll have to say goodbye to our listeners now. So on the count of three, let's say goodbye together. 1, 2, 3.

陶仔先揀嚟咗嘅係歌神阿 Sam 嘅父母恩，跟住有 Danny 仔嘅年亲恩，再之后有 Eason 嘅无条件，跟住有啱啱 Boys to Men 嘅 A Song for Mama， 继续我哋一啲旋律献俾我哋嘅母亲嘅。

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